Welcome back to the Lyceum. I am Aristotle. In our last walk, we built the body of a story, the structure, the magnitude, and the unity. But even a perfect body needs a heartbeat, a pulse that makes the audience gasp for air. Today, we enter the inner chamber of the plot. We will talk about what makes a story truly complex, and why some moments in a play stay with us forever, haunting our dreams. Some stories move in a straight line, simple and predictable, but the greatest tragedies are like a mountain path that suddenly drops into a canyon. I call these

0: complex plots. And they are powered by two engines, reversal and recognition. What is a reversal? It is not just a surprise. It is a change by which the action veers round to its opposite, always subject to the laws of probability or necessity. It is the moment when the very action you took to save yourself becomes the instrument of your destruction. In a true reversal, your own good intentions turn into daggers that strike your own heart. Think of Oedipus Rex. A messenger arrives from Corinth. His intention is noble. He wants to cheer Oedipus up, to relieve him of his fear of marrying his mother. He tells the king,
1: "Do not worry, the man you thought was your father is dead. And besides, he wasn't your real father anyway."
0: But look at the irony. By trying to comfort Oedipus, the messenger accidentally provides the final piece of the puzzle that proves Oedipus has already committed the very crimes he feared. The comfort becomes a shattering. The intention produces the exact opposite result. This is a true reversal. Reversal is a change to the opposite direction of events, as already stated, and one in accord, as we insist, with probability or necessity. To understand reversal deeply, we must look at a fascinating example, the play Lysias by Theodectes. Imagine the tension. Danaus is the powerful king. Lysias is his prisoner. Danaus is leading Lysias to the altar, fully intending to execute him. In the king's mind, the outcome is certain. I am the hunter. He is the prey. I will live. He will die. But at the very last second, a reversal occurs. A sudden change in circumstances, perhaps a rebellion or a divine intervention, shifts the power so violently that the positions are swapped. The man who was leading the prisoner to death is himself seized and executed, while the man who was supposed to die is saved. This is the perfect wheel of fortune. The hunter becomes the hunted. The judge becomes the accused. When this happens, we feel pity for the reversal of a man's life, and fear because we realize that no one, not even a king, is safe from the sudden turns of fate.
2: It is a change from ignorance to knowledge, producing love or hate between the characters. The best recognition is the one that happens simultaneously with a reversal, just as it does in Oedipus Rex. At the very moment the truth is recognized, his entire life is reversed. But let us look at a different kind of recognition in Euripides' Iphigenia and Taurus. Iphigenia is a priestess who must sacrifice any Greek stranger who lands on her shore. She is about to kill a young man, but through a letter she recognizes that he is her long-lost brother Orestes. The sacrifice is stopped, and love replaces death. Recognition, as the very name indicates, is a change from ignorance to knowledge, leading to friendship or to enmity, and involving matters which bear on prosperity or adversity. However, we must be careful. Not all recognitions are artistic. I have categorized them for you in chapter 16. The least artistic form

form is recognition by signs or tokens. Think of the Odyssey. When the old nurse Eurycleia recognizes Odysseus, how does she do it? By a scar on his leg. It is a physical proof, a badge. It is effective, but it is mechanical. In such cases, the poet resorts to physical signs simply because they lack a more artistic way to drive the plot forward. Similarly, there are instances where the recognition is forced by the author's hand. In Iphigenia, Orestes reveals his own identity through a deliberate speech. The recognition occurs not because the plot demands it, but simply because Orestes says exactly what the author wants him to say. It is not the necessity of the story, but the will of the poet that triggers the revelation. Then there are recognitions made through memory. A character sees an object, remembers the past, and breaks into tears. Or recognitions through reasoning, like a puzzle being solved. But the greatest recognition of all, it is the one that arises from the incidents themselves, where the revelation comes through probable means. Again, I point to Oedipus Rex. His recognition doesn't come from a scar or a necklace. It comes from his own relentless search for the truth. This is the peak of the art. A reversal is powerful, and a recognition is profound. But when they collide at the exact same moment, that is when the soul of the audience is truly shattered. Why is this union so vital? Because when a hero's fortune is reversed at the very instant they recognize the truth, there is no time to breathe, no time to hide. The aha of discovery and the oh no of downfall become a single devastating blow. This is the moment of maximum pity and fear. The finest recognition is that which occurs simultaneously with reversal, as with the one in the Oedipus. But the kind most integral to the plot and action is the one described. Such a joint recognition and reversal will yield either pity or fear. Think of the sheer terror in that coincidence. We feel pity because the hero learns the truth too late to change his fate. His suffering is immense and unmerited. And we feel fear because we see the mechanical ruthlessness of destiny. We realize that knowledge does not always bring salvation. Sometimes, it only brings the realization of our own ruin. In Oedipus Rex, the moment he recognizes his identity is the exact moment he loses his throne, his wife, and his sight. The light of knowledge and the darkness of reversal strike him like a single bolt of lightning. This is not just a story anymore. It is a primal scream of human existence. When you can weave your recognition and reversal into this single unbreakable knot, you will have the audience in the palm of your hand. A simple plot is like a calm sea. It is pleasant, but it does not stir the soul. A complex plot, with its reversals and recognitions, is a storm that cleanses the spirit. To complete this storm, the poet often lets the truth manifest in a final moment of suffering. It is not mere violence, but a painful action that unfolds before our eyes. Whether it is a physical wound

or the quiet agony of a shattered heart? This suffering is the heavy weight that grounds the tragedy. When the reversal of fate leads to a sudden recognition, and that knowledge is sealed with the gravity of suffering, the audience undergoes a true purification. The story is no longer a spectacle. It becomes a shared experience of human fragility. Remember, do not just make things happen, make them flip. And let the truth be found not in luck, but in the inevitable weight of a soul facing its own destiny. The wheel of fortune is always turning. Make the audience feel the wind as it spins. From the Lyceum in Athens, this has been Aristotle. I will see you on the next walk.

Welcome to our final walk. I am Aristotle. We have journeyed through the entire anatomy of a story. We have seen the soul of the plot, the fire of pity and fear, the machinery of reversal and discovery, and the grand scale of the epic. But now we must settle a grand dispute. Among all the forms of poetry, which one sits upon the highest throne? Many of my fellow philosophers, including my master Plato, argue that the epic is superior. They say it is for the refined, educated mind that needs no actors or stage. They think tragedy is vulgar because it uses spectacles to move the masses. Today, I stand before you to prove them wrong. I declare that tragedy is not a lower form, but the ultimate victory of human art. The critics say tragedy is low because it relies on the exaggerated gestures of actors. They call it a noisy spectacle for the uneducated masses who cannot understand a story without seeing someone wave their arms.

But this is a shallow judgment. Listen, if an actor overacts, that is a fault of the performer, not the art itself. You can find bad speakers of epic poetry who sing too loudly or wave their hands, can't you? Tragedy does not need the stage to be felt. If you read a great tragedy, like Oedipus Rex, alone in your study, its power will still make you tremble. Tragedy has everything the epic has, the meter, the characters, the plot. But it adds the power of music and the vividness of the scene. It is more complete. The epic is like a vast, wandering river. It takes many days to reach the sea. But tragedy is a lightning bolt. Imagine taking the entire story of the Iliad and trying to compress it into the length of a single play. What would happen? In the first 10 minutes, 1,000 ships must arrive. In the next 10, Achilles must quarrel with Agamemnon, withdraw from battle, and lose Patroclus. Before the first hour is over, Hector must die, and Troy must fall. What would we see? Not a tragedy, but a frantic, breathless blur. The noble weight of the heroes would be crushed by the sheer speed of the events. There would be no time for the pity to build, no room for the fear to take root in your heart. You would leave the theater exhausted, not purged. Tragedy achieves in a few hours what the epic takes days to accomplish. It compresses the entirety of human fate into a single afternoon. A tragedy is a strong medicine taken in a single gulp, breaking the fever of the soul instantly. This intensity is why tragedy sits on the throne. Add the fact that tragedy possesses all epic's resources. It can even use its meter. As well as having a substantial role for music and spectacle, which engender the most vivid pleasures. Again, tragedy has vividness in both reading and performance. My master Plato once compared the human soul to a chariot pulled by 2-winged horses. You are the charioteer holding the reins, but the temperaments of these 2 horses are worlds apart. One is a dazzling white horse, noble and temperate. It needs no whip. It soars toward the heavens of truth, guided only by the charioteer's voice. This is our reason. The other, however, is a dark, lumbering beast. It has a short neck, a foul temper, and bloodshot eyes. No matter how hard the charioteer pulls the reins or cracks the whip, it bolts recklessly, trying to drag the chariot down into the mud. This represents the passions and desires that threaten to consume us. Plato believed this dark horse was so dangerous that it had to be starved into submission. He thought that weeping for a tragedy was like giving extra oats to this wild beast. He believed that by watching a hero weep, we nourish the irrational part of our soul, letting our emotions grow like weeds until they choke our reason. He wanted to banish the poets to keep the citizens calm and stoic. But my view is different. You cannot kill the emotions of a human.

being. They are like powerful, wild horses tethered to your heart. If you ignore them or try to starve them, they will only grow more violent and eventually break free, destroying everything in their path. Tragedy does not feed these horses to make them wilder. It lets them run in a safe, sacred space. When you weep for Oedipus, you are giving those wild horses, your own suppressed grief and terror, a chance to gallop until they are exhausted and calm. This is the miracle of catharsis. We don't leave the theater feeling weaker. We leave feeling lighter, our souls purged, and our reason restored. Tragedy is not a poison. It is the sacred medicine that purges the excess of the soul to restore its balance. Now, before we part, let us look back at the map we have drawn together. In the beginning, I told you that art is not a crime. It is not a dangerous lie, as my master Plato feared, but a way to find the truth through mimesis, imitation. We learned that the plot is the soul of the story, a chain of necessity where every link must hold. We discovered the power of pity and fear, the two keys that unlock the human heart. We saw how a hero, not perfect, but human like us, falls through a hamartia, a fatal error, leading to a reversal of fortune and a painful discovery of the truth. This is the path to catharsis, the cleansing of the soul. We explored the alchemy of diction, learning that a great poet speaks clearly enough to be understood, but nobly enough to inspire. And we stood in awe of metaphor, that divine spark that sees the hidden connections in the universe. Finally, we saw how the epic creates wonder through the probable impossibility, proving that the heart can believe what the eyes cannot see. Some might ask, why must we keep telling stories of suffering? My answer is this: because life itself is a storm, and the plot is the only lighthouse we can build. By giving order to the chaos of pain, we reclaim our power over fate. A poet is the architect of hope, hidden within despair. We began with the defense of art against censorship, and we end with the crowning of tragedy, the most efficient, most powerful machine ever designed by the human mind to process the chaos of life into the order of art. If then, tragedy excels in all these respects, as well as in the function of the art, it will evidently be superior to epic through greater success in achieving its goal. Do not be afraid of the pain on the stage. Do not be afraid of the pity and the fear. These are not weaknesses. They are the tools that cleanse your soul and make you truly human. To be a poet is not just to tell stories. It is to build a mirror where humanity can see its own face, its own errors, and its own magnificent resilience. The Lyceum will always be here for those who seek the truth through the logic of the plot. The sun sets on our walk,
but it rises on your stories. Go now and weave your own tragedies. Make us weep, make us tremble, and in doing so, make us whole. From the Lyceum in Athens, for the final time, I am Aristotle. I will be watching your stage from the stars.

0: right this way. Right this way.
1: All right. All right. Is everybody ready?
2: Yeah.
1: Elmo, Julia, and I are going together.
2: Yeah. You know, going to the Feelings Fair makes Elmo feel excited.
3: Excited?
1: Oh, yeah, me too. And this is your first Feelings Fair, right, Julia?
3: First Feelings Fair.
2: Oh, well, Julia's gonna love it. Mm-hmm.
1: And you can come too.
2: Yeah, come on.
1: So the thing about this fair is that all of the games and crafts are about feelings.
4: Yeah, and all the food is about feelings, too.
5: Hey, Cookie Monster.
4: Hi. Hi, me making me world-famous face cakes.
2: Oh. Oh, well, what's a face cake?
4: Oh, well, they're pancakes with fruity faces on them. See? Me serving today three feelings. Happy apple, sad blueberry,

0: and surprise strawberry.
1: Surprise strawberry, please.
2: Yeah. Oh, Elmo wants a happy face cake. Oh. So Elmo can be happy when he eats it.
3: You know what? I'm feeling happy too, but I really love blueberries. So may I have a sad face cake, please?
0: You got it. Yeah, me gonna call you when they ready.
3: Great.
2: Okay.
0: Terrific.
4: Step right up. Oh. Step right up.
5: Let's go check it out. Come
2: on. Yeah.
4: Take a turn and try your hand at the face game.
2: Yeah. Okay, let's play.
5: Should we try?
2: Let's play.
5: Okay, let's play.
2: Awesome. Play.
5: 2, 3, 3. Okay, first, I'm gonna choose a mask without looking at it.
3: Mm-hmm.
5: Okay?
3: Mm-hmm.
5: Then I'm gonna hold up the mask so that you can see it, but I can't. Then you're going to describe the expression on the face, and I try to guess the feeling. You ready?
2: Yeah, let's do it.
5: Sounds awesome. Let's do it. Okay,
3: all right,
5: here we go. Let's take a mask.
2: Okay.
5: And boom.
2: Oh. Well, Chris's eyebrows are up really high. Oh, big, big eyes.
3: And your mouth looks like the letter O.
5: Okay. Eyebrows high. Eyes big, mouth like a letter O. Let's take a look. Am I surprised?
2: Yes!
5: Surprised! You got it!
2: Yeah.
5: Awesome! That was fun, right?
3: That was great.
5: All right, who's next? Elmo? Julia?
2: Oh, hey, Julia, would you like to play together?
1: Oh, together?
2: Great, let's play
1: together.
2: Come.
5: Okay, cool. Well, check it out. I just so happen to have two masks with the same feeling.
2: Oh, all right. Thanks, Chris.
3: All right, let's look.
2: Now let's play.
3: Okay. You both have big smiles.
1: Oh, smiles?
2: Big smiles?
3: Oh, thanks.
2: Let's see.
5: Yes, that's right.
3: That's right.
5: Good job. You all win the faces game, which means you all get a feeling sticker.
2: Oh,
3: sticker.
2: Yay.
5: All right, Alan, here you go.
3: Oh, I get a sticker?
5: That's
3: okay.
5: For you.
3: Thank you.
5: Hey, Julia. This is for you.
3: Oh, that looks nice.
5: And you know what, Elmo?
2: What?
5: This is for you.
2: Feeling.
5: Oh, there you go.
2: Thank you. You know, guessing feelings is fun.
3: Mm-hmm.
1: Yeah.
5: Oh, and if you like guessing feelings, you got to check out Nina's game.
3: Okay.
5: Right. See ya.
2: Thanks, Chris.
6: Say bye-bye to your little friends. Thanks, Nina.
7: Oh, come one, come all, step right up. Play duck, duck, guess.
2: Nina, isn't it duck, duck, goose?
7: That's a different game. This is duck, duck, guess, where you guess the feeling on the bottom of each duck.
8: Well, that's gonna be pretty hard, Nina, because these ducks all have the exact same look on their faces.
7: Good point. Let me explain. So there's a different feeling written on the bottom of each duck. So this one says happy.
8: Oh, okay, that makes much more sense.
7: Yeah. So you will come up with your partner,
2: right?
7: And you'll pick a duck.
3: Okay.
7: And then you peek at the feeling written on the bottom,
2: right?
7: And then you act it out.
2: Oh,
7: then
2: yeah.
7: We guess the feeling.
2: Oh.
7: Who wants to go first?
2: Well, Emma wants to do it. Emma wants to do it. Oh, let's do it together, Johnny.
7: Okay.
2: Okay, let's do. Pick a duck. What is it? What is it? Oh, okay, okay, okay.
3: Okay, Charlie's eyes are big, and her mouth is wide open. It's sort of like she's surprised, but not in a good way.
1: Elmo hiding face. Scared?
7: Yeah.
1: Scared.
7: Julia.
8: Good job, Julia.
3: Yeah.
7: Julia, you got it right. That means that you can go next. Pick a partner.
8: I want to see this.
2: Yeah.
3: Oh. Yeah, I would love to be your partner, Julia. Okay, here, let me pick a duck. Okay. Okay, you ready?
2: Okay. Oh, wow. Well, Julia and Alan are smiling. Is it happy?
3: It's close. Keep guessing.
7: Let's look at their bodies for more clues.
8: Well, Alan is doing that happy dance that he does whenever he's excited about a new muffin recipe.
7: And Julia flaps her hands like that when she's excited, so...
9: Exciting!
3: Excited!
2: Excited!
3: Yeah. Hey, you got it.
7: Okay, that means it's time for feelings freeze. Let's go!
3: Oh, okay. Yeah. can't wait. Oh,

0: Oh, boy.
1: Our performers will act out a scene, and then we'll freeze it, and guess what they're feeling. And action!
2: I'm so excited for my birthday party. I'll just put down this pie while I finish decorating.
3: I'm so tired. I need to sit down.

0: Audience, let's look at their expressions. What do we think Charlie is feeling?
1: Angry!
0: Right! She's feeling angry because Nina sat on her pie. Now, what's something she could do to help her calmly tell Nina how she feels?
2: Belly breathe.
0: Great idea, Julia. Charlie will take a slow, deep breath. How does Nina feel after sitting on the pie?
3: Well, I once accidentally sat on my own sandwich. Don't ask. And it made me feel embarrassed.
0: Oh, embarrassed sounds good to me. Now, how could Nina be a good friend and help Charlie feel better?
2: She could say, sorry, Charlie.
0: Great, Elmo. Let's try it. And action!
4: I feel really angry that you sat on my pie.
5: I'm so sorry. It was an accident. I didn't mean to sit on your pie.
4: Thanks. That does make me feel less angry. But I still don't have a pie. I feel...
0: Feelings freeze! How do we think Charlie feels now?
2: I don't know. Yeah. That's a hard one, Julia. Elmo's not sure either. Does Charlie feel sad?
0: Yes, she does look sad because she doesn't have a pie. And it was helpful that Nina said she was sorry. But what else can Nina do to help them both feel better?
2: What if Nina helps make Charlie a new pie?
0: Let's give it a try and action!
5: Can I help make you a new pie in time for your party?
4: Thank you. That would be great.
0: Feelings free! How are they both feeling now?
1: Happy!
0: Yes, you all win! Feelings freeze! What an emotional roller coaster! Oh, hey, you two, you can unfreeze!
5: Thank you.
0: Yeah, let's take a bow!
6: Yay!
7: Elmo, Julia, Ellen, order off.
0: Oh, come on, let's go.
7: Okay, here we go. We got surprise strawberry, sad blueberry, and happy apple. Enjoy.
8: Thank you so much. Here, I'll take that.
2: Thanks, Cookie Monster.
7: You're welcome.
2: Elmo sad? Yeah, Elmo does feel sad, Julia. It's just that, well... Elmo was excited to eat a happy face cake. See, happy. But Elmo's face cake is all frowny.
7: Whoopsie. You know what, Elmo? We can turn that frown upside down. Yeah. You know, it's easy to cheer up a pancake.
2: Yeah. Thank you, Cookie Master.
7: You're welcome.
2: And Elmo's face cake is happy. And Elmo's happy too.
8: Oh, yeah? All right, come on, let's go eat.
2: Yeah, let's eat.
8: Okay.
2: Yummy, yummy, yummy.
7: Bye-bye. Enjoy.
9: Celebrating me, celebrating you, celebrating us.
2: Oh, the wheels on Elmo's trike go round and round. Elmo hopes you're having fun on Sesame Street. 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

0: looks like I'm feeling happy. Hey, what do your feelings look like now?
1: F is for feelings. F is for feelings.
0: The letter F.
2: Oh, Oscar. Is Oscar okay?
3: I don't know. I have this feeling, and I don't know what it is.
2: Really?
3: Yeah. I feel kind of bubbly and good. Like I want to smile. Ugh.
2: Oscar, Elmo thinks that Oscar feels happy.
3: Happy? Oh, no. What? Happiness makes grouches feel terrible. It... Hey, now I feel terrible. If I wasn't a grouch, I'd say thank you, Elmo.
2: Oscar.
3: But since I am, scram!

0: my doll, Baby feels a lot. It has lots of emotions. And right now, sounds like it's feeling...
1: I'll stop it from crying. Cry less, baby. Abby, my plan isn't working.
0: My baby feels a lot is sad. How can we make it happy?
1: Can we press the off button?
0: Or we can do this.
1: Abby, you did it. Look, now it's happy.
2: I'm coming. I've got something really exciting today.
0: What could it be? Count with me.
3: One, two, three.
4: It's a stage where actors put on shows.
5: Cool.
4: Just grab on to my handles and we'll go on an acting adventure.
3: Hi-ho, out we go.
0: We're backstage at a theater.
4: That's right. Today, you're going to put on a play. Abby, you'll be the director. And Rudy, you'll be the actor.
1: What do actors do?
4: An actor's job is to pretend to have emotions.
0: What do directors do?
4: Directors help actors to show different emotions.
0: Rudy, the play is a western about a cowboy and a sheep.
1: Oh, can I be the cowboy?
0: Sure!
4: Dressing up in a costume is part of an actor's job. Costumes are special clothes that match an actor's part in the play.
1: Howdy there. I am a cowboy.
0: Okay, Cowboy Rudy, let's practice the emotion. I want you to be happy.
1: Got it.
0: You will happily gallop in on your horse, hug the cardboard sheep, and say, I found her! Remember, your emotion is happy. And go! Hold it! Do you think Rudy was acting happy?
4: Not really. Rudy was acting sad.
0: Let's try again, Rudy. Remember, your emotion is happy! Think happy.

0: happy to you?
1: Good try, Rudy. But I think you were acting scared, not happy.
2: Oops, I messed up again. I give up.
0: Rudy, don't give up. I'll help you. You need to act the way you do when you're happy.
2: Right?
0: What's something that makes you feel really happy?
2: Ooh, mac and cheese.
0: Great! So, what you need to do is act like you're seeing a big bowl of mac and cheese.
2: Okay, I got this, Director Abby.
0: Great! Let's practice again.
1: No time to practice. The show is starting. Places! Places!
2: Now? But what if I'm not ready? What if I act the wrong way? I can't go out there.
0: You can do it. Just remember, act happy.
1: 3 seconds till curtain. 3, 2, 1.
0: Remember, happy.
2: Mac and cheese. I'm a happy cowboy.
3: I found her! I found her! Yeah! Yee-haw!
1: Bravo, Director Abby! Bravo, Actor Rudy! You didn't give up, and you put on the play!
0: We make a great team!
4: Secret handshake! Up, high, down, low! Yay, we did it! Way to go!
1: Time to go home!
0: Woohoo!
1: Time for me to go. I'll leave the way I came in.
0: Here's a job for you. Be an actor. Think of different emotions and act them out.
2: Oh! See you next time.

0: building sticks. Tango has a stick too, and she wants to play fetch.
1: Oh, I'll throw the stick, Tango. Let me put down my magic wand. Wanda, stay. Okay, Tango.
0: Good girl.
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0: leaves? 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Let's try looking. Oh, someone guesses the wand wasn't in the leaf pile after all.
1: Something so silly. No, I am playing the drums with a spoon and a paintbrush, thank you very much.
0: Ow. Ugh, this mystery is very mysterious. But Elmo and Tango can't give up. We told Abby we'd find her wand. Tango, now isn't the time to bury sticks with ducks. We have to solve the mystery. Wait, Dax loves burying sticks. And Elmo knows that Abby's wand is long and skinny like a stick. So Elmo wonders, what if Dax thought Abby's wand was a stick and buried it? Come on, Tango. Let's see if Dax buried Abby's wand. Is Abby's wand buried here? Hey, Abby's wand! Elmo and Tango solve the mystery!
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3: 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Thank you, Tango. 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
0: Bye. 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

Hello, EBS viewers. Welcome to We Day Hansu Up, Great Minds. I am Krista Thomason, Associate Professor of Philosophy at Swarthmore College and author of Dancing with the Devil, Why Bad Feelings Make Life Good. I want you to imagine that you have a garden. It is lush and green and filled with beautiful flowers. And I want you to populate it with all of your favorite things, as many plants as you like. This garden is your charge, and you have to care for it, which means you have to protect it from all of the things that might make your garden unhealthy and might spoil it. And one of those things are the weeds. We have a lot of different strategies for how we deal with the weeds in our garden. Maybe you're someone who likes to keep your weeds small and sparse. Maybe you go out every morning and you do a little bit of weeding to try to make it manageable. Maybe you take more drastic measures and you buy the strongest weed killer that you can find and you douse them all, hoping that they'll never come back. Whatever your strategy is, the goal is always the same. We have to battle the weeds, we have to take care of them, we have to get rid of them, because if we don't, they might spoil the garden. This garden is a metaphor for your life. And the weeds, they are the negative emotions that we mostly try to avoid. These are negative emotions like spite, anger, envy, contempt, maybe jealousy. The reason I think people are mostly concerned about these feelings is because we think there's something wrong with you if you feel them. We think that there's sort of no appropriate occasion for them, or that they signal that you have some bad character traits, right? People will often say, oh, somebody who's envious, you know, they're very insecure, or someone who is angry, they're not patient in the way that they should be, or they judge people too harshly. The bad feelings that I think are the ones that people are most concerned about, the ones that people think of as weeds in the garden that need to be rooted out because they're going to, you know, take over and destroy the place if we don't do something about them. So you will treat the negative emotions in your life the very same way that you treat the weeds in the garden. The problem is, it's wrong. What if I told you there was a different character in the garden that better represented your negative emotions? So negative emotions are not the weeds in the garden. I think they're the worms. And most of the times we like to just look at the plants and the flowers and pretend that the worms aren't there. But I want you to remember that the presence of worms in your garden means your garden is thriving. So in the garden metaphor of your life, I want you to think about negative emotions as the worms rather than the weeds. They are not preventing the garden of your life from being beautiful. They are, as a matter of fact, making the garden of your life beautiful. So trying to wish them away is trying to wish away something that makes your garden healthy. So I think what we need to do is figure out how to live with our negative emotions in the same way we might figure out how to live with the worms in our garden, by recognizing

recognizing that they have an important role to play. So the question then is, how? We're better off learning how to live with our bad feelings and embrace them. The question is, how? I like to say that our emotions cause practical problems for us. A practical problem is a problem about how to live. So why is it that emotions pose a practical problem? It's because they play a multitude of roles in our lives, and sometimes the characteristics they have cause conflicts. So first, your emotions give you information about the world. Think of them a little bit like a sixth sense. So I want you to imagine that you are on a walk in the woods, let's say. And you hear the singing of the birds, and you see all of the beautiful trees, and you smell the earth after a fresh spring rain, let's say. Your senses are giving you information about the world. Your emotions will tell you how you experience the world. Now, that might sound a little strange because we often contrast emotions to reason and logic. We tend to think they're very separate things, and sometimes we think of emotions as irrational forces that just sort of crash over us like waves. But really, emotion and reason are not as distinct as people think. First of all, emotions are not necessarily in contrast to reason. So we oftentimes can give reasons for why we feel what we do. Philosophers sometimes refer to this as the aboutness of emotions. We say aboutness because we can usually say, my emotion is about a certain thing. Let's suppose I am at work and I'm very frustrated that my coworkers aren't listening to my ideas. Well, I'm frustrated about the fact that I'm not being heard. So we can give reasons for why we feel what we feel. Also, our emotions are responsive to reasons. They are responsive to new information, for example. So let's suppose I've gone to a museum and I'm hopelessly bored looking at all of the paintings, but suppose my friend who's more knowledgeable than me about art says, well, look, but these paintings are really interesting and tries to explain to me why. Well, I might listen and I might say, now I feel more curious about this art. So notice that her reasons, the reasons my friend has given me for caring about this artwork, has changed how I feel about it. So not only can we explain why we feel what we feel, we can also change our emotions based on new reasons and new information. Most of our lives are some combination of reason and emotion. Probably the best illustration of that is thinking about any time you've made a big decision in your life. Let's imagine you're deciding whether or not to take a new job. So this new job is an exciting new opportunity. Maybe it has a higher salary, but maybe it also has a long commute. When you're thinking about whether to take the job, you'll be weighing different kinds of considerations. And part of what you do when you weigh those considerations is thinking about what you care about and what matters to you. So suppose you have a hobby that you really enjoy, and this longer commute is going to make it harder for you to engage in your hobby as much as you'd like. Maybe you decide, even if the job is a great opportunity and has a higher salary, it matters more to you to have free time to engage in your hobby. But notice that figuring out what matters to you or figuring out what you care about, that's not a purely rational process. That involves emotion. So emotions and reason usually work together, and most of the time we're doing them both at the same time. So emotions are involved in most of what we do, but that doesn't necessarily mean our relationship to them is easy. One of the reasons it's not easy is because our emotions have a kind of independence from us, so they don't always do what we say. We can't turn them off as much as we would like. They don't come when we call. And sometimes

they surprise or confuse us. It's also the case that even though we do feel things for reasons, and we can say my emotion is about something, sometimes we don't know what those reasons are. So imagine there's a tiny spider in my kitchen, and I know that it's not a venomous spider. I might still be afraid, and I might not really know why. It may also be the case that maybe I feel something, but I can't quite articulate what it is. Or maybe I feel angry, but I'm not entirely sure why. So even though emotions and reason work together most of the time, sometimes they do come apart. And what's more, we have oftentimes been in situations where we have felt very strong emotions that we found to be very painful and maybe tiring and exhausting, and we would say to ourselves, gosh, I would give anything not to feel this. And yet, we can't just make those emotions go away. So our emotions will shock us, they will confuse us, they will surprise us, and we don't always feel how we expect to feel. Now, sometimes this independence actually works in our favor because emotions give us information. They can tell us things maybe before we know it. So if you feel giddy and excited in front of some new acquaintance, it might be because you have romantic feelings for them. If you're irritable and bored at work every day, maybe it's because you hate your job. But it might be the case that you haven't realized any of these things yet. Your emotions know before you do. Sometimes we will dismiss our feelings when we don't fully understand them immediately, but oftentimes that's a mistake because maybe they're trying to tell us something and we may not realize it just yet. Sometimes they know things before we do. Add to all of this that we can have feelings about our feelings. We judge ourselves and each other for how we feel. Sometimes we judge ourselves too harshly for it. Sometimes we don't judge ourselves harshly enough. So I might feel very guilty if I get very angry at my dog. I might be horrified by myself if I suddenly experience contemptuous feelings toward a family member. We also judge other people by how they feel. So if a friend of mine laughs at a very offensive joke, I might think twice about his character. If a family member of mine is angry on my behalf because I've been mistreated, then I judge, you know what, I can count on this person when the chips are down. Our emotions can also reveal things about us. Maybe the fact that I'm jealous of my husband's witty, beautiful new coworker might tell me that I'm a little bit more insecure than I thought. Now, all of this might come as a surprise to me, and it may be the case that we don't always want to feel what we feel. The problem is we don't always have control over that, and yet sometimes we can influence our emotions. I can cheer myself up when I'm feeling down by maybe blasting my favorite dance music. If I'm very angry, I can count to 10 and try to take deep breaths. So not only do we judge ourselves and others for how we feel, we sometimes try to work ourselves out of feelings that we don't want to have. So this is all of the stuff that goes into the practical problem that emotions pose for us. We have to figure out how to live with a part of ourselves that is both central to almost everything we do and at the same time is not something we can control. How do we deal with something that can bring us so much joy and yet so much heartbreak at the same time? And how do we know when our feelings are telling us some sort of secret truth? And how do we know they're just feelings? So these pressing questions are questions that philosophers have asked probably since the dawn of philosophy. You might find that surprising because you might think, well, if I have a problem with my negative emotions, shouldn't I talk to a psychologist or a counselor or someone like that? Sometimes talking to a psychologist or a counselor is what you need if maybe your negative emotions have gotten to the point where you can't manage them on your own. But the vast majority of us have questions about how to deal with our negative emotions even when they haven't gotten to a point where they need professional help. And that's where philosophy can step in.
I like to say that philosophy was

the self-help genre before the self-help genre actually existed. Philosophers have always cared about questions about how to live well. It's been a central part of philosophy all the way back to ancient times. And emotions have always been a part of that conversation about thinking about how to live well. For philosophy, most of the time, the very first step that we have to take in order to live well is to really know ourselves. And that requires some pretty healthy self-honesty. We have to, you know, really look at ourselves in the mirror, and we have to come face to face with who we really are. So that's going to require, I think, a good hard look at our negative emotions. So in the garden metaphor of your life, if you really want to figure out how to live well with our negative emotions, we're going to have to do a little digging in the dirt and take a really good hard look at the worms. Hello, EBS viewers. Welcome to We Day Hansu Up, Great Minds. I am Krista Thomason, an associate professor of philosophy at Swarthmore College and author of Dancing with the Devil, Why Bad Feelings Make Life Good. There's a figure I want to introduce you to called the emotional saint. Emotional saints are all around you. In fact, you might even be one of them yourself. An emotional saint is someone who thinks there's a conflict between your negative emotions and your ability to live a good life. My hope is to convince you to give up the idea of emotional sainthood altogether. There is no conflict between negative emotions and a good life. As a matter of fact, negative emotions are part of a good life. So the idea that a better life is one with fewer negative emotions is one that I want you to reject. That's what I'm hoping to talk you into at some point. The first thing I have to do, though, is tell you a little bit more about our different emotional saints. The first group that I'm going to tell you about is called the controlled emotions saints. So think back to the metaphor of the garden, and you remember that one of the ways you might battle the weeds is to buy the strongest weed killer you can find and just douse those bad boys in the hopes that they will die and you will never see them again. Think of the controlled emotional saints as a little bit like the people with the very strong weed killer. Their goal is to try to get you to get rid of your negative emotions completely and to maybe dig them up at the root and maybe even sow the earth with salt so that they never, ever come back. There are two really famous controlled emotion saints in the history of philosophy, the Stoics and Mahatma Gandhi. So I'm going to tell you about both of them. Let me start with the Stoics first. So the Stoics believed that negative emotions were big trouble. And they were big trouble because the reason we feel them is because we are seeing the world in the totally wrong way. The Stoics' view about negative emotions is tied into their views about the universe, the whole complex way that they see the entire cosmos. The Stoics believed that the universe has within it a kind of internal rational order. So that rational order is in the universe as a whole, but that rational order is also in each individual item in the universe. So I want you to think of it a little bit like maybe a blueprint for a building. So imagine that the universe and everything in it contains its own internal blueprint. So the little internal blueprint that is inside of, let's say, an acorn tells it to grow into an oak tree. The internal blueprint that's inside of a salmon tells the salmon that it has to spawn upstream. Human beings also have an internal blueprint. Now, unlike acorns and salmon, we have the ability to know what our internal blueprint is.

So we have the ability, because we have the power of reason, we have the ability to understand the rational order of the universe. The Stoics believed that in order for us to live well, we have to both know what that rational order is, and we have to follow that rational order and what it dictates. And if we do that, we'll be able to live well. And if we do that, the Stoics think that is going to radically transform our emotional lives. So if we can come to have all the right beliefs about the universe and how it works, we will no longer feel any negative emotions. So why do we feel negative emotions in the first place, according to the Stoics? It's because we have wrongly believed that most of the things that are part of human life are valuable, when in fact they are not. We also wrongly, according to the Stoics, believe that we have a lot of control over how our life goes. But we actually don't have nearly as much control as we think that we do. In fact, the Stoics think really the only thing that you can definitely control is your own mind. You can control your powers of reason, you can control what you believe, and you can control what you care about. And that's pretty much it. Anything external to you is not something that you can control. We get ourselves in trouble when we start placing value on all of these things that are external to us. So your career, your social status, your wealth, your fame, your possessions, all of these things, according to the Stoics, don't really matter at the end of the day. They're not actually as important as we think. Why? Because none of those things are stable. The only thing that's stable is our own virtue. And we develop virtue, we become a good person by following the dictates of reason. So Stoics think that what you should actually do is try to aim for a kind of mindset that they refer to as apatheia. It translates, it's a Greek term that translates into unaffectedness. So how do you do that? Well, you do that by starting to realize and try to convince yourself that all the things that you care about are in fact not that important. So your job, it's just a job. It's just your career. It's what you do for money. Don't get too wrapped up in it. Fame and fortune, those things are extremely impermanent. You have them one day and the next they're gone. They're not going to bring you real or lasting happiness. So it turns out the Stoics think that you ought to detach yourself from the importance that you place on other human beings as well. Why? Well, human beings die. You can lose them just as easily as they came into your life. And so they also aren't stable sources of happiness. For the Stoics, you have to realize that all the things that are external to you, they're all impermanent. You can lose them very easily, and they'll never be a stable source of happiness for you. So around the same time that the Stoics were active, there was a very important text that was being written. It was called the Bhagavad Gita. The Gita for short. So the Gita is a very long epic poem, and it's a central text to Hinduism. So the Gita is part of a much larger epic poem. The poem is about two warring clans that are fighting for control over a kingdom in northern India. The Gita stars two primary characters, Arjuna, who is one of the fiercest and most revered warriors in the kingdom, and Krishna, who is his charioteer and his advisor. Right as Arjuna is about to go into battle, he has this kind of crisis of conscience, and he starts wondering, why am I doing all of this? What's the point of this war? Are we doing the right thing? And he asks Krishna for advice. And then the rest of the poem is a dialogue between Krishna and Arjuna about the nature of enlightenment, about family obligations, about wisdom, and about your negative emotions.

It was a huge inspiration to one of the most important, other most important controlled emotion saints, and that's Mahatma Gandhi. So Gandhi was very heavily influenced by this text. He actually even wrote a commentary on it. And he believed that the Gita was really life advice. And so the whole thing for Gandhi is a metaphor about how you can attain enlightenment. So he takes Krishna's advice, the advice that Krishna gives Arjuna, he takes that advice as a way that we should live. So what kinds of things does Krishna say? Well, he says all sorts of different things, but he talks very specifically about the dangers of negative emotions. Most of his advice is about trying to get rid of these feelings and to detach yourself from your sort of physical earthly existence so that you no longer are afflicted by these negative emotions. So Gandhi took all of this very much to heart, and he takes a vow, a very famous vow of renunciation called the Brahmacharya. So Brahmacharya involves many different things, but the main thing that involves is a kind of attempt to weaken your body's sensual capacities, weaken your feelings of attachment to the physical world around you. So you're going to abstain from sex and alcohol, for example, no caffeine. You are going to also abstain from other kinds of luxuries, luxuries and comforts of various kinds, but also things like food that has too much flavor in it. Gandhi ate a very bland diet in order to try to weaken his attachment to delicious food. When you do that, that too, according to Gandhi, is going to transform your emotional life. What you're really supposed to be focusing on, at least on Gandhi's view, is the self that's known as the Atman. So the Atman is the self that is your higher self. It's the self in Hinduism that is able to actually achieve enlightenment and that doesn't perish with your physical existence. And so part of the vow of renunciation is to try to detach yourself more and more from your regular old physical existence so that you can have your higher self finally achieve enlightenment. And in doing so, you will rid yourself, of course, of all of these negative feelings. And so, you know, again, for the Stoics, living a good life is about following the internal rational order of the universe. For Gandhi, it's about achieving enlightenment from your higher self and then distancing yourself from this other part of this, your physical existence. Both of them think your negative emotions are fundamentally irrational. Now, maybe that's not terribly surprising because we sometimes in our contemporary life, we say similar things about negative emotions. Sometimes that's a criticism that people make of negative emotions that they could never be. There's no time in which it would make sense to feel or where you have good reason to feel them. We might also think that they're irrational in the sense that they reflect very bad character traits that we've developed. So, for example, somebody might say, well, look, the reason that you feel anger is just because you're not patient enough. And if you were patient, if you were a more understanding, compassionate person, you wouldn't feel anger in this way. Now, the problem, though, is that the Stoics and Gandhi think that our negative emotions are irrational in a stronger sense than this. It's not just that we're making a mistake when we're feeling them or that we're not as virtuous as we could be when we feel them. Negative emotions are kind of like an optical illusion. They are a way that we're seeing the world in a way that's just fundamentally mistaken and misguided. And so in order for us to get rid of our negative emotions, part of what we need to do is dispel this illusion that we have of our negative emotions. So the way that Gandhi sometimes puts it is, we feel afraid only so long as we take the rope to be a serpent. And that's the view that they have of negative emotions in general. We're making some really, really fundamental mistake about how we see the world, and that's why we feel negative emotions. They are asking you to totally reorient yourself and to care about different things. And you should care about something different. And if you care about something different,

different. It's going to transform your emotional life, and you're going to no longer be afflicted by these negative emotions. So what we then have to ask is the trade worth it? Is the trade that the controlled emotion saints are asking us to make, is that going to lead to a better life? Because what they're asking you to do is give up the normal stuff that you value in your life for something else, for something better, right? For enlightenment, for stoic peace of mind. And you have to ask yourself, will my life be better if I make that trade, just so I don't have to feel these negative emotions anymore? So my favorite answer to this question actually comes from the author George Orwell. About a year after Gandhi is assassinated, George Orwell writes this essay about Gandhi's life. And in it, he takes to task this whole idea of what he calls sainthood. Now, here's how we normally think of the relationship between saints and humans. We tend to think that humans are defective saints. We're not as good as saints are. Saints are better than us. Orwell thinks the opposite is true. Human beings are not defective saints. Saints are defective human beings. Saints have to look at all of the normal stuff in everyday life, your family, your job, your travels, your delicious meals, all of those things. That's not worth caring about. And Orwell says that is inhuman. What it means to be a human being is to care about those things, all those things in your life. Should we be saints or should we be humans? Orwell is going to say, be human. Be human every time. It's not worth radically changing what you care about just so you can avoid negative emotions. It's better to be a human being and to accept that negative emotions are part of that life than it is to try to be a saint and to rid them out of your life completely. So Orwell's going to say, it's better to be a human than a saint. Hello, EBS viewers. Welcome to We Day Hansu Up, Great Minds. I am Krista Thomason, Associate Professor of Philosophy at Swarthmore College and author of Dancing with the Devil: Why Bad Feelings Make Life Good. The solution to the practical problem of negative emotions that the controlled emotion saints offer seems pretty radical. They think that we'd be better off if we could just root out our negative emotions completely, hopefully so that they never come back. Now, you might think that the controlled emotion saints are asking too much. So if you think that, then I want to introduce you to another version of the emotional saints, and that is the cultivated emotional saints. Now, the cultivated emotional saints get their names because they think actually our negative emotions can be cultivated. They think that our emotions can be shaped, changed, influenced in positive ways so that our negative emotions never cause any trouble. They can be tamed, they can be trained, they can be made civilized so that they can stay in our lives. We don't have to get rid of them. We just have to work on them so that they are better. So, how might we do that? There are a couple of different strategies that might seem familiar to you. One of them we might call the outside-in strategy. So, the outside-in strategy is you take certain sorts of actions or behave in certain ways, and when you do that, your emotional life will change. It will cause you to have certain feelings or not have other feelings.
So when

engage in the outside-in strategy, you're doing something on the outside, some kind of action, some kind of behavior, maybe even some kind of work on your appearance, and it's going to change how you feel on the inside. There's also a strategy that I sometimes call a space-making strategy. So-called because you want to try to put a little bit of space in between your emotion and your beliefs or your judgments. So a space-making strategy is supposed to prevent your negative emotion from leading you straight to action. You have probably heard something like, let's say, taking deep breaths or counting to 10 when you feel angry. So you put a little space in between the emotion and what you think or what you do. When you do that, it also gives you the opportunity to ask yourself whether or not the emotion is called for. These kinds of strategies help you shape and change your emotions, right? The cultivated emotion saints think that we have some kind of influence over our feelings, maybe more than we think. So you remember that we talked about how we often feel things for reasons, and reason and emotion are usually not so diametrically opposed as people sometimes think they are. Well, the cultivated emotion saints really lean into that, and they see this very close connection between reason and emotion, and they say, we can use that. We can use that connection to try to help change or train our feelings. So just like the controlled emotion saints, cultivated emotion saints have a very, very long, proud tradition in philosophy. And two of probably the most globally famous philosophers are both cultivated emotion saints, and that is Confucius and Aristotle. So Confucius is, of course, one of the most globally famous philosophers, I would say. So Confucius, of course, lived around 5th century BC. And the work that I think does the most in showing his cultivated emotion sainthood status is the Analects, of course. Most philosophers read the Analects as an attempt to try to show what we might call the Confucian way, like what that is and how that works. There are lots of things that go into the Confucian good life. One of them is self-cultivation. So self-cultivation is a really central part of Confucius's view. And one of the most important parts of self-cultivation is the adherence to what we might call ritual. So in the Analects, ritual is everywhere. It's all over the place. It's a really important part. And it covers a really wide range of things, right? How you sort of greet someone or how a ruler might send a messenger to your house. But it also covers even more important things, things like funeral rites, for example, or how to engage in a battle, for example. So one of the important things about ritual is the way that emotional cultivation happens in ritual. So when we are thinking about the importance of ritual and self-cultivation, part of what we want to say is, well, it's not just enough for you to go through all the motions. You have to feel it. You have to embody it. You have to really know what is called for, and you have to perform that ritual, understanding its importance and really feeling the weight of that importance, the vision that Confucius has of a good life. It doesn't look anything like Gandhi's enlightenment. It doesn't look anything like the Stoic sage because it's full of emotions, including strong ones. When you look in the Analects, I think one of the most beautiful parts of the Analects, it's very sad and extremely moving, but also very beautiful, is the relationship that Confucius has to his star pupil, Hyunwei. He's Confucius's favorite student. He's very much the golden boy. And Confucius loves to praise him and tell him how great he is. There's a very tragic part of the Analects where Hyunwei dies. He dies very young. And when he dies, Confucius is absolutely devastated. He is beside himself with grief for Hyunwei. And to the point where his other students come to him and say, Master, aren't you overdoing it a little?

For someone who you were close to, for someone who you thought of as your very favorite pupil. So it's fine, actually, to have passionate feelings if you are following the Confucian way. It is not a vision of a good life that doesn't have any emotions in it. In fact, not only does it have a place for negative emotions, it has a strong place for passionate emotions as well. You only have to feel them at the right occasion. That's really the important thing. And engaging in the kind of self-cultivation that Confucius recommends, it's what's going to allow you to develop your emotional life so that you do feel the right things, including negative emotions, in a good life. Now, I want you to fast forward about 100 years and move from China to Greece. And you will encounter one of the other most famous cultivated emotion saints in Aristotle. So, another globally famous philosopher. Aristotle's guidebook for life comes in his text known as the Nicomachean Ethics. And the Nicomachean Ethics is the book where Aristotle talks enormously about emotions. And his entire picture of virtue actually relies extremely heavily on them. They're very central to living well. So, in the Nicomachean Ethics, Aristotle outlines the features and characteristics of a good life, which he would refer to as eudaimonia. So, Aristotle thinks that eudaimonia is what all human beings aim for. They all aim for flourishing, they want a good life. How do we get it? Well, one of the ways that we get it is by trying to develop what Aristotle calls the excellences of character. So it's going to be things like honesty, moderation, generosity. These are all parts of the excellences of character. So Aristotle thinks if we're going to try to embody all of these, we have to know what they are. So he thinks one of the primary ways that we develop the excellences of character is by a process that he refers to as habituation. If you wanted to learn how to be brave, how would you do that? Well, Aristotle says you would do that by practicing. Basically, the same way you would learn pretty much anything else. You would probably start by looking at role models. You would look at what they do in situations that call for bravery, and you would try to mimic them. You would do what they did. Now, at first, you probably are not going to be very good at it. But eventually, if you do it enough, and you practice enough, and you do enough brave actions, Aristotle thinks you're going to get the hang of it. You will not only know how to do the brave thing, Aristotle thinks at some point you will learn how to feel brave. And in fact, it's when you learn how to feel brave that you've really developed the excellence of character. That's when it becomes a stable feature of your psychology. Now, according to Aristotle, how are we going to figure out what the excellences of character are? He has a rule of thumb that is sometimes referred to as the doctrine of the mean. So what that means is your excellence of character is a midway point in between two extremes, usually referred to as the excess and the deficiency. Good rule of thumb is to try to aim for something in between the excess and the deficiency, and then you'll probably get in the ballpark of the excellence of character. So let's take the example that Aristotle uses, which is anger. Interesting that he uses anger, of course, a negative emotion. So Aristotle identifies the excess and deficiency of anger as, so the excess is irascibility, that's too much anger, and the deficiency is being what he calls insensate, that's too little anger. The midway point right between those is a virtue that Aristotle calls mildness. Now, it might surprise you to learn that Aristotle thinks there can be a virtue of anger. Because again, negative emotions are usually thought to be bad. It seems like they are not supposed to be virtues. But no, Aristotle thinks, in fact, there is a virtue that centers around anger.
So why is that a virtue? Well, Aristotle thinks if you feel too little anger, so you can imagine why someone feeling too much anger, well, that would be a problem, right? But now imagine somebody who feels too little anger.

Aristotle says that person, the way he describes them, is that they're either foolish or slavish. And what he means by that is that they are either stupid or weak. So I want you to imagine that a bully is trying to insult you, hurl insults at you, and humiliate you. If you're not angry in that situation, Aristotle thinks it's either because you are too stupid to know that you are being insulted, or you're too weak to do anything about it. It's important to feel anger, Aristotle thinks, because feeling anger at the bully is you actually recognizing that they're treating you in a way that is beneath you. They're treating you in a way that's insulting. And that is an important response. So once again, you have Aristotle, like Confucius, making room in his theory for negative emotions, seeing them as important, and saying, yeah, sometimes it's appropriate. It's appropriate to feel these bad feelings. Now, I bet you can guess that I'm skeptical. And I bet you can guess that I'm skeptical because I've called the cultivated emotion saints saints, after all. So they are still saints. They're still saints because they still believe that there's a conflict between negative emotions and a good life. They just understand that conflict in a different way than the controlled emotion saints do. So I have two questions about the cultivated emotion saints view. One question is this possible? Is this an accurate description of human emotional life? The second question is, if it's possible, should we want it? And I think the answer to that second question is no. I think the answer to the first question is no, it's not possible. So why do I say that? The vision that the cultivated emotion saints offer you of your emotional life is very neat and orderly. They will say you can behave in such a way that your emotions always do what they're supposed to do. You take all the right actions and you make all the right choices and you behave in all the right ways, and your emotions will fall in line. They will fall in line behind you. I don't think our emotional lives work that way. I think they are much more unruly than the cultivated emotion saints believe they are. We can make all the right choices, we can engage in all the right behaviors, and our emotions do not just fall in line. It's one of the things that I think is the most maddening about them. We can, no matter how hard we try, not conjure up a feeling that we think we should have. The second question I asked is whether or not, even if it was possible, should we opt for the orderly emotional life that the cultivated emotion saints want? Should we want that? So even if it is possible, I think we shouldn't want it. So remember that I said our emotions give us information about the world, and they also give us information about ourselves. They are smarter than we often give them credit for. And there are times when they know things before we do. But notice what that means. That means that occasionally we need to listen to them instead of having them always listen to us. Typically, when our emotions and our judgments come into conflict, we usually think it's the emotions that are wrong. Those feelings, though, sometimes they're the ones that are right. Sometimes we have to listen to them. And there's no real room for that in the cultivated emotion saints' view, because their job is to try to make sure that you train or tame or civilize your feelings so that they always behave the way that they should, and so that they're always appropriate for the occasion. The problem, though, is sometimes our inappropriate emotions are exactly the ones we should feel. Hello, EBS viewers. Welcome to We De Hansu Up, Great Minds. I am Krista Thomason, Associate Professor of Philosophy at Swarthmore College.
I argued earlier that the negative emotions in your life are the worms in your garden, not the weeds. So they're not things that you have to get rid of, otherwise they'll spoil the whole garden. They are important parts of your garden that actually make the soil healthy enough for plants to grow in it. And I'm going to take some inspiration from possibly an unlikely source. The very famous scientist, Charles Darwin. Charles Darwin, you might know best for being the proponent of the theory of evolution, which he writes in Origin of the Species. That's the book he's most famous for. However, Darwin wrote a very different book very late in his career, which was titled The Formation of Vegetable Mold Through the Actions of Worms with Observations of Their Habits. That is not a particularly gripping title, I will grant you. But Darwin was actually quite fond of this older book, this later book in his career. At the time that Darwin wrote the book, earthworms were seen, especially in 19th century England where he lived, were seen as mostly a garden pest. So if you had worms in your garden, you probably needed to get rid of them. They were doing something bad. Or, from a biological or scientific perspective, worms were seen as these very sort of lowly, simple organisms, not terribly interesting, not such a great topic for study. So Darwin suspected otherwise. He thought there might be more to these lowly creatures than it might have seemed. He actually digs up several different batches of earthworms and he keeps them in jars in his lab. And he observes their habits very closely. And he learns a lot about them. So one of the things he learns is how important they are to the soil. He learned that they work essentially like tiny little plows. So when they move through the dirt, they turn it over. And when they do, they aerate the soil. They also loosen it. And when they do that, it allows plant roots to grow deeper into the ground. He also observed that it turns out their castings, otherwise known as worm poop, was full of nutrients that were deposited in the soil when the worms ate and then deposited their castings in the soil around them. It also turns out that they knew how to manipulate objects. So worms have burrows, and when it rains, they need to cover the holes in their burrows. Well, Darwin studied how they did this, and he realized that they, in fact, did not grab objects at random. They would use all sorts of different things to plug the holes in their burrows. They would use rocks, maybe, or small twigs, sometimes bird feathers, and sometimes leaves. Darwin writes in the book that he knows it sounds probably a little crazy, but he thought worms showed intelligence, even though he was sure nobody would believe it. I think Darwin's attitude toward actual earthworms is the great attitude to have toward our metaphorical worms. So we really need to take a good long look at them and see if this bad reputation they have is really as deserved as we think. I think the bad reputation that they have is a bit exaggerated. So let me start with the idea that negative emotions cause us to harm others. This is what I like to call the extreme cases problem. So often when we judge negative emotions and we judge them poorly, we judge all instances of a negative emotion by its most extreme example. It would be a little bit like if you judged every car accident in the world by the most fatal, worst car accident you'd ever seen and imagined they were all alike. I think we do that with negative emotions. Let's take envy as an example. The minute you start talking about envy, probably for people who are familiar with literature, people will start thinking about Shakespeare's Othello. Why? Because one of the main characters in Shakespeare's Othello is, of course, Iago. Iago, as everybody knows, is envious. So you recall brief plot of the play.
Iago is passed over for a promotion. Othello passes him over in favor of Cassio. Iago becomes horrifically envious and decides he is going to ruin everyone's life because he gets passed over for this promotion. So he's going to ruin Cassio's life, he's going to ruin Othello's life, and he's even going to ruin the life of Othello's wife, Desdemona. But let's think about that for a second. Is envy really Iago's problem? He is cunning, he's clever, he's dark and mysterious, and he's hard to classify. Sometimes his motives are very opaque, and yet he's extremely eloquent. He's very compelling. But that's because he's a master villain. It probably shouldn't be too terribly surprising that a master villain would do terrible things with their feelings of envy. So what I want you to imagine is regular Iago. A normal person, not Iago the villain, regular everyday Joe Iago. So what would it look like then if regular Iago was passed over for a promotion? Well, since he's regular Iago, what he's probably going to do is go to happy hour with his fellow coworkers and complain. He's going to be mad, he'll be bitter, he'll be envious about it. He'll harp about maybe Cassio not deserving the promotion, about him deserving it instead. But at some point, his envy will stop. Because that's usually how our negative emotions work. We feel them for a while, and then they go away. Why do I think that's the case? Because negative emotions are ubiquitous. They are with us. Human beings, all of us. So negative emotions are all around us. And the problem is we tend to judge even those average everyday instances of them by their worst possible versions. But why should we do that? Why not just think of them in their regular old examples instead of thinking that every instance of envy is like Iago's envy? Another thing that I think we do wrong with negative emotions is we apply what I sometimes call the emotion double standard. So, for example, you will sometimes hear people say things like, you have to watch out because your anger, it might consume you. But no one ever says, you better be careful, your compassion might consume you. We think that they're fundamentally irrational in ways that we don't think positive emotions are fundamentally irrational. We think that negative emotions have this power to overtake us or consume us, and yet we don't think positive emotions have that same power. But remember, negative emotions and positive emotions belong in the same psychological category. They're both emotions. They're all feelings. I think the skeptics and the people who are worried about negative emotions will say, well, but they have this terrible track record. Look at all of the examples of damage that they've done. We don't have the same examples of positive emotions doing that damage, so the differential treatment is justified. Wait one second. Are positive emotions all they're cracked up to be? Are they actually the perfect angels that people sometimes make them? But I think we know that's not true. Remember, people will oftentimes warn you about love. People will say things like, oh, love is blind. Love can be foolish. Love will turn you into a slave. Love will turn you into a clown. There's a way that love can be all-consuming and obsessive and not in a nice way. Sometimes people do terrible things for love. Sometimes people kill for love. Sometimes people have died for love. Is it the case that positive emotions never cause us to do anything bad? Now, I think people might say, well, wait a minute. That love you're talking about that causes all of these problems, that's not real love. It's not authentic love. It's some kind of distorted or twisted version of love. Well, if you're allowed to say that about love, then I think I'm allowed to say that about envy,

Why can't I say, yeah, you know what? That's right. Envy like the kind that Iago feels, that's not regular envy. That's not normal envy. That's some kind of obsessive, twisted, weird version of envy. But you might still think, I don't know. They're really unpleasant. Negative emotions feel bad most of the time. They're exhausting, they're painful, they're difficult to experience. Wouldn't it be better overall to just let go of all that negativity? Most of the time, I think all of this talk about letting go of negative energy is bound up in this promotion of wellness. And whether we realize it or not, wellness these days is a very big industry. It's all of the promotion of wellness. You see it in different kinds of things that people are supposed to be selling you. You see it in apps, let's say, that you're supposed to download that will help you manage all of your stress. Sometimes people have conferences and workshops, and there's these terrible things that people refer to as life hacks that you're supposed to do in order to manage all of your stress and get rid of all of the negativity in your life. Maybe long periods of stress, difficult periods of pain in your life. There's something wrong, and you need to fix it. Because a good life, a better life, is one that has no stress and no pain. And that's where this, the move towards sort of letting go of all this negative energy becomes really tempting. Because it looks like if I'm experiencing heartbreak, then I'm not living my best life. And what I want us to realize is that actually, human life doesn't work that way. Heartbreak is very, very normal. But actually, every normal human life has a pretty healthy mix of wonderful happiness and terrible heartbreak. That's the normal thing. The normal thing is living through these difficult periods because life is sometimes hard. Now, that doesn't mean it's not worth living. Even the people who are experiencing terrible heartbreak, their lives are still wonderful and meaningful, maybe even in the midst of that terrible heartbreak. Kind of letting go of negative energy or letting go of negative emotions for our own psychological health, it's actually very similar to the controlled emotion saint strategy. And I don't think people quite realize that. The idea that you're supposed to let go of negative emotions or let go of this negative energy, a lot of times that's about sort of keeping this inner mental sanctum. It's about having this place in your mind where you have perfect inner peace and nothing's going to disturb that. But what that really means is to kind of distance yourself or detach yourself from all of the stuff that is out there in your life, all of the things that are a part of your normal existence in the world. And one of the things that it also does is to kind of convince you that if you're struggling, it's your fault. It's your fault for not keeping your inner peace as perfect as it should be. The problem with the sort of peaceful inner sanctum is that it makes it our responsibility to fix ourselves as opposed to fixing the situation that we find ourselves in. But sometimes it's the situation that needs fixing and not us. There's nothing wrong with us, and our feelings of frustration are just telling us the truth. So, thus far, I've tried to convince you that negative emotions are not as bad as they're made out to be. Your emotions, they play a really important role in your life. One of the things that they do is to show what you care about. So, part of what it means for you to care about something is that it opens you up to all sorts of emotions. So, caring about something opens you up to a full range of emotional experiences. And all of your emotional experiences are signals that you care, and your attachment to your life is present in them. So negative emotions play a really important role in your life. They're part of your attachment to it. So the choice that you have to face is this. Do you want to get rid of your negative emotions?

emotions, which would mean caring less about your life? Or do you want to keep caring about your life and accept that negative emotions are going to be a part of that? I think you should keep caring about your life and accept that negative emotions are going to be a part of that. They can be exhausting, they can be painful, they can be overwhelming, but you shouldn't care less about your life just to avoid feeling them. 헬로 EBS 뷰어스, 웰컴 투 위대 한수 업 그레이트 마인드스. I am Krista Thomason, Associate Professor of Philosophy at Swarthmore College. So I've tried to convince you that it's worth it to keep your negative emotions in your life and that you don't have to get rid of them, that you don't have to train them, that you don't have to civilize them in order to live well. But what exactly does that look like? And we can take a little advice from one of philosophy's most controversial, maybe even most dangerous philosophers, and that would be Friedrich Nietzsche. Nietzsche lived in Germany for times in the 19th century. He studied ancient Greek and Latin, so he was a philologist by training, but he also knew a lot of philosophy. He ended up becoming a university professor at a very young age and taught for a while, but then he ended up having to retire early because he had contracted a terrible illness in the Franco-Prussian War. So after he retired, he became a nomad. He started wandering around Europe. He traveled everywhere, all over the place. And it was during this wandering period that he wrote most of his works. Nietzsche is a little bit like our negative emotions because he has something of a bad reputation. Some of that reputation is frankly earned. Nietzsche's writings are cryptic, they are dramatic, they are sometimes in little aphorisms, they're in parables and stories. He requires a lot of patience and a lot of reading, and frankly, he invites a lot of the misreadings that I think people make of his work because it's so hard to understand. Some of Nietzsche's bad reputation is unearned. So Nietzsche is oftentimes associated with fascist ideology, with neo-Nazis, but that's not because of Nietzsche's doing. That's actually because of his younger sister, Elizabeth. So when Nietzsche died, Elizabeth actively courted a relationship between Nietzsche's work and Nazi ideology. Now, Nietzsche himself actually would have hated this. Nietzsche hated it that she was an anti-Semite and an ethno-nationalist, and he almost disowned her because of it. And yet, unfortunately, the vision that we sometimes remember of Nietzsche is the one that Elizabeth crafted. Nietzsche thinks that we are very, very sick. We have very, very sick souls. And in many ways, people like the emotional saints are to blame. Like George Orwell, Nietzsche is very suspicious of sainthood in general. Throughout his work, he refers to these kind of shadowy, powerful figures. He sometimes calls them the priestly type or the saintly type. So saints for Nietzsche have something in common. There's a bunch of different kinds, but they have one thing in common. They look at human beings and they think human beings are by nature defective somehow. They think that human nature is by nature wicked and corrupt, and human beings need saving. Now, Nietzsche's most famous and obvious examples of the saintly type

are going to be mostly religious figures. So he talks about the many of the early Christian philosophers, for example, St. Paul. Those are Nietzsche's kind of, you know, perfect example of the saintly types. But you got to remember, not every saint for Nietzsche is a religious person. So sainthood isn't just a religious ideal. Sainthood is an ideal that anybody could have. Anybody who thinks that human beings are fundamentally corrupt in some way. So sometimes Nietzsche talks about actually the Enlightenment philosophers who, you know, were active in Europe roughly around the 18th century. He thinks of them as saints. Why? Yeah. Because they think human beings need to follow their reason. They need to use their rational capacities in order to save themselves, because otherwise they're just ignorant and superstitious without reason. So reason's going to be their salvation. Sometimes he talks about scientists as though they're saints, because there are certain scientists that don't think of science just as a profession. They think of it as an entire worldview, and you need to adopt this perfect worldview of science. Science is going to be the thing that saves us, that saves humanity. And so if you have that view, it turns out you're also a saint. Even artists can be saints if they think that the only thing that redeems human life is art, and that's the thing that's going to be the thing that saves us. So no matter what kind of saint you are, all types, according to Nietzsche, they all share this idea that human beings need salvation. They need something. They need reason. They need God. They need religion. They need science. They need art. They need something outside of themselves to save them. They need something outside of themselves to make them better. Otherwise, human nature is just fundamentally corrupted at its core. The saints think that the real version of human beings, the way we're supposed to be tame, we're supposed to be civilized, we're supposed to be peaceful. And if we do anything that doesn't look like that, that's part of the corrupted force in human nature. Nietzsche says, what if that's not true? What if human beings aren't like that? What if we aren't these tame, civilized, peaceful things? Maybe we're a little bit dark and a little bit dangerous and a little bit wild, but that doesn't make us flawed. That just makes us fully human in the world. So Nietzsche rejects this idea that the saints perpetuate. Nietzsche thinks that these saintly ideas about human nature are not just false, they are dangerous. So Nietzsche thinks we are causing ourselves an enormous amount of psychological damage by setting ourselves up and believing what the saints say. Nietzsche thinks what that ends up doing is forcing us to go to war with ourselves. And this basically tears us apart psychologically. It tears us apart psychologically because we're always fundamentally in conflict with ourselves. So we're always thinking of ourselves as in a battle with ourselves, in a battle with some kind of part of ourselves. The way the saints have set it up, we're supposed to look inside of ourselves and be ever vigilant and look for all of the evil, dark, dangerous, wild thoughts that we have. And we're supposed to find them, and we're supposed to battle them and defeat them. Nietzsche thinks we end up enjoying that. So we feel powerful when we get to defeat these evil parts of ourselves. And so what does that end up doing? We end up looking for more and more battles to fight. So we create inside of ourselves more and more monsters that we can look for so that we can battle them, so we can defeat them, and then feel really powerful and really good about ourselves. Nietzsche thinks that makes us unimaginably cruel. We are so much more cruel than we ever would have been if we just left ourselves alone. We invent these new forms of cruelty that we visit mostly on ourselves, but also other people, when we do what the saints ask us to do. Nietzsche thinks the saints' supposed cure for our illness has actually made us so, so, so much sicker
than we ever would have been.

if we didn't listen to them. So we are in a really bad state, according to Deja. We are very, very sick. And you might ask yourself, well, how are we going to get well again? So I think the first thing we have to do is do exactly what Nietzsche suggests with our dark parts of our human nature. We need to get to know them. So we need to get to know our negative emotions. There is a psychologist named Lisa Feldman Barrett who has this wonderful term that I love, which is called emotional granularity. So think of emotional granularity in the same way you would think about learning to see color. Most of us can identify probably the main colors. You know, we can identify red, yellow, blue, green. We're pretty good at that. But you know that there are some people who are better at seeing colors because they can distinguish between different shades of a color. So take red. There's all sorts of different shades of red. There's maroon, there's vermilion, there's garnet, there's scarlet. These are all reds, but they're all different shades of red. They're subtly different, right, from each other. So compare emotional granularity to that. If we have emotional granularity, it's like being able to distinguish all the different shades of all the different colors. We can distinguish all the different shades of our emotions. So someone who has emotional granularity can tell the difference between different negative emotions. They can tell the difference between spite and anger, between envy and contempt. They can tell when they are feeling combined emotions. So they can tell when they're feeling both anger and spite, or both jealousy and contempt. And they know that. They can also distinguish between different kinds of the same negative emotion. So they can distinguish between, let's say, mild forms of anger and more severe forms of anger. Or they can distinguish between a kind of bitter anger or maybe a kind of frustrated anger. So not only are they able to identify all of their negative emotions, they're also able to express them better. So they know their emotions really well. And that is, I think, a really good way to start living well with our negative emotions. We've got to get to know them. I think the second thing we should do is learn how to sit with our feelings and just feel them. It's one of the easiest things to say. It's one of the hardest things to do. You look at your neighbor's new car. You realize you want a new car. That's something that you want for your life. You see the neighbor enjoying something that you really want for yourself, and you feel envy. That's what envy does. We feel feelings of envy because we see someone enjoying something that we want for our life. So what is your envy telling you? Your envy is telling you your life, it doesn't look like you want it to look right now. That's a pretty painful realization to have. So that's why envy feels bad, because deep down, it's about you having to admit that your life doesn't really look like you want it to look. So next time that happens to you, next time you feel envy, I want you to just feel it, admit you're feeling it, and don't do anything else. Even say it out loud. Say to yourself, you know what? I'm feeling envy right now. And then stop. And if hearing those words makes you uncomfortable, if it makes you squirm, just feel the discomfort. A lot of times our resistance to feeling negative emotions comes from the fact that we have this real aversion to the discomfort that they bring. Negative emotions can be painful, they can be difficult, they can be shocking and surprising, and they can confuse us. But at the end of the day, they're just feelings. Don't be afraid to feel your negative emotions. They're not monsters that are going to take you over. You're just going to feel them for a little while, and then they're going to go away. Now, you might be asking yourself, though, but why? Why should we feel them? So I think the first reason is because Nietzsche's right. We do so much.

much more damage when we try to bottle up our negative feelings. I want you to ask yourself, who do you think is more dangerous? The person who just feels envy, lets it happen, and then eventually stops? Or the person who turns their envy into some kind of righteous indignation? I think it's the second person. I think that person is more inventive and ultimately capable of more cruelty if you're able to twist and turn your emotions and manipulate them that way. Most of the time, when our negative emotions cause trouble, it's not the emotions themselves that are causing the trouble. It's what we do to them and with them that's causing the trouble. We do a lot to and with our negative emotions. We use them to feed ideologies. We use them to inflate our own egos. We oftentimes use them as a scapegoat for our impulsive actions, and we blame them when really it was us. We mistreat them in a lot of ways, and we and they would be much better off if we could just figure out how to let them be and leave them alone. When your negative emotions show up, when they come, it's because they're doing a job that they're meant to do. They are signaling your attachment to your life, the value that you have in your life. That's the role that they play. They are not forms of wickedness. They are not forms of corruption. They are in your life because you care about it. Teach ourselves how to sit with them and just let them be. And then they can play that really important role that they play in our lives. So negative emotions aren't preventing you from living well. Negative emotions are part of what it means to live well.

0: It's time for English on the Go, so we're going to look at Bluence's full clip where she talks to us about how she's usually very quick or fast at responding to her text messages, but not so much to her emails. Let's find out more. Just wanna ignite ya!
1: Are you ready? Go!
2: One of my most annoying habits is that I'm very bad at checking my email. Although I'm incredibly fast at responding to text messages, I don't know why I'm so bad when it comes to emails. Perhaps because I have a number of different email accounts, all for different purposes, and I haven't set up notifications to come onto my phone or my laptop. Although I know I should, and this would make things a lot easier, but if I receive mail, the only way that I will see it is by actively logging in into each of my email accounts to check them, and this just doesn't happen that often. And it gives me a slight bit of anxiety when I log into my email and then I see an inbox that has a number of mails from like 3 weeks ago, and I feel incredibly bad because I have to respond to every single one of them, starting off with, "Hello, I'm incredibly sorry for the late reply." So although it's not time for New Year's resolutions,

0: for different purposes, and I haven't set up notifications to come onto my phone or my laptop, although I know I should, and this would make things a lot easier. But if I receive mail, the only way that I will see it is by actively logging in into each of my email accounts to check them, and this just doesn't happen that often. And it gives me a slight bit of anxiety when I log into my email and then I see an inbox that has a number of mails from like 3 weeks ago, and I feel incredibly bad because I have to respond to every single one of them, starting off with, "Hello, I'm incredibly sorry for the late reply." So although it's not time for New Year's resolutions yet, this is something that I'm very much hoping to improve on in the near future because I know it can get very annoying.
1: 네, 오늘의 핵심 패턴으로 복습해 보죠. 첫 번째는 one of my most 뭐뭐뭐 하면 저의 가장 무엇 한 것 중에 하나란 뜻이고요. 두 번째, every single one of 뭐뭐 하면 뒤에 명사가 옵니다. 그래서 뭐뭐의 모두 다, 전부 다, 하나하나 전부 다를 가리킵니다. 이 두 가지 패턴을 이용해서 영어 문장 4개 만들어 볼 건데요. 먼저 우리말 번역 보여드리겠습니다.

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1: Repeat after me. This is one of my most important projects. One more time. This is one of my most important projects. Great. Let's look at our next example.
0: 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That was one of my most serious mistakes. 발음 연습 같이 해볼까요?
1: That was one of my most serious mistakes. That was one of my most serious mistakes. Great. Let's take a look at our next pattern.
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1: 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I like every single one of the choices. Great, let's look at our last example.
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1: Every single one of your shirts is old. 현우쌤. Just joking. One more time. Every single one of your shirts is old. Great. How about we take a look at the clip for the last time with both English and Korean subtitles. One of my most annoying habits is that I'm very bad at checking my email. Although I'm incredibly fast at responding to text messages, I don't know why I'm so bad when it comes to emails. Perhaps because I have a number of different email accounts, all for different purposes, and I haven't set up notifications to come onto my phone or my laptop. Although I know I should, and this would make things a lot easier, but if I receive mail, the only way that I will see it is by actively logging in into each of

0: my email accounts to check them, and this just doesn't happen that often. And it gives me a slight bit of anxiety when I log into my email and then I see an inbox that has a number of mails from like 3 weeks ago, and I feel incredibly bad because I have to respond to every single one of them, starting off with, "Hello, I'm incredibly sorry for the late reply." So although it's not time for New Year's resolutions yet, this is something that I'm very much hoping to improve on in the near future because I know it can get very annoying.
1: 오늘 알쏭달쏭 영어 표현 한마디는요. 이메일을 주고받다 보면 이런 말할 때가 있잖아요. 아, 진행 상황 계속 알려드리겠습니다. 그럼 이만하고 끝낼 때.
2: And that is, I'll keep you updated. I'll keep you updated.
1: I'll keep you updated. Mm-hmm. 새로운 업데이트가 있으면 알려드리겠습니다. Mm-hmm. 이런 뜻이에요. 한 번 더.
2: I'll keep you updated.
1: All right.
2: Perfect. How about we move on to in the social world?

0: it's time for English on the Go, so we're going to check out Stephanie's full clip where she talks to us about how she gets way too many emails. And she also mentions that for work, she uses a lot of emails as well. Let's find out what else she has to say.
1: Just wanna ignite ya!
2: Are you ready? Go!
3: So I work in an office, and that means that we use email as our primary form of communication. If we're doing anything in an email, it's considered as being very official, and that's just our way of trying to talk to each other. And outside of work, I also get loads of emails from advertisers, spam, and a lot of the time, I don't really need them. It's just extra things trying to grab my attention. So I really enjoy not looking at my emails at all. I will just delete my app, or I won't check my phone at all, and then I can focus on what's in front of me. But I do now really appreciate letters. So if I get a handwritten letter from a friend instead of receiving an email from them, it feels like so precious to me. It's like gold almost. And I really appreciate the extra effort that happens with letters now.
4: 네, 오늘의 핵심 어휘 보겠습니다. 두 개만 소개를 할게요. 첫 번째로는 주된 또는 주요한이라는 일하고 관련이 있습니다. 이게 이제 primary 발음이 두 가지가 되는데요. 오늘 스테파니 씨는 primary 이렇게 발음을 해줬고요. 메간 선생님 발음은 살짝 다를 수 있습니다. 그리고 손으로 쓴, 네, handwritten. hand하고 write의 과거 분사가 함께 붙어서 handwritten 이렇게 됐습니다. 발음 연습 해볼까요?
0: Let's practice our pronunciation. Repeat after me, starting with primary. Primary. Primary. Or as Stephanie said, primary. They're both okay. The next and last one is handwritten. Handwritten. Handwritten. Perfect. How about we take a look at our clip once again, but with English subtitles.
3: So I work in an office, and that means that we use email as our primary form of communication. If we're doing anything in an email, it's considered as being very official, and that's just our way of trying to talk to each other. And outside of work, I also get loads of emails from advertisers, spam, and a lot of the time, I don't really need them. It's just extra things trying to grab my attention. So I really enjoy not looking at my emails at all. I will just delete my app, or I won't check my phone at all, and then I can focus on what's in front of me. But I do now really appreciate letters. So if I get a handwritten letter from a friend instead of receiving an email from them, it feels like so precious to me. It's like gold almost. And I really appreciate the extra effort that happens with letters now.
0: All right. I also really appreciate handwritten letters these days, 네. especially because a lot of people just send text messages.
4: Of course. I mean, text messages are very commonplace these days. Mm. And I know many people appreciate handwritten letters,
0: yeah.
4: but I personally enjoy receiving them, uh-huh. but I don't know what to do with them after I read them.
0: You keep them in a shoebox for your precious memories.
4: Forever?
0: Well, as long 네. as you have space.
4: 네, 저도 방금 전에 했던 이야기를 요약해보자면 uh-huh. 편지 받는 거 기분 좋은데 받아서 어떻게 보관해야 될지 uh-huh. 잘 모르겠는 그런 고민도 생기더라고요.
0: In America, we always go for a shoebox. Uh-huh. We keep a shoebox full of old letters.
4: 신발 상자 같은 데다가 mm-hmm. 계속 좀 이렇게 보관해 두는 건데요.
0: Don't throw them away.
4: Yeah. So, if you want to write a handwritten letter to Megan 선생님,
0: I'll accept
4: yeah.
0: it.
4: So accept it. 자, 그럼 처음으로 돌아가서 한 줄 한 줄 공부 시작해 볼까요?
0: Sounds great.
3: So, I work in an office, and that means that we use email as our primary form of communication. If we're doing anything in an email, it's considered as being very official, and that's just our way of trying to talk to each other.
0: So, I work in an office, and that means that we use email as our primary form of

0: 생활하는 게 좋아요라는 뜻으로 저는 룸메이트 없는 게 즐겁습니다. 좋습니다. I enjoy not having roommates. 같이 읽어볼까요?
1: I enjoy not having roommates. I enjoy not having roommates. Great. Let's take a look at Stephanie's clip for the last time with both English and Korean subtitles.
2: So I work in an office, and that means that we use email as our primary form of communication. If we're doing anything in an email, it's considered as being very official, and that's just our way of trying to talk to each other. And outside of work, I also get loads of emails from advertisers, spam, and a lot of the time, I don't really need them. It's just extra things trying to grab my attention. So I really enjoy not looking at my emails at all. I will just delete my app or I won't check my phone at all, and then I can focus on what's in front of me. But I do now really appreciate letters. So if I get a handwritten letter from a friend instead of receiving an email from them, it feels like so precious to me. It's like gold almost. And I really appreciate the extra effort that happens with letters now.
0: 네, 이번에는 오늘의 알쏭달쏭 영어 표현 한마디 소개하겠습니다.
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0: 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In a long time 해도 돼요.
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0: 그 사람 못 본 지 오래됐다 이런 말이죠. 좀 뒤집어서 그래서 I haven't written a letter in ages.
1: I haven't written a letter in ages. Let's move on to In the Social World.